Este é a Rádio Voz da Turquia.

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You may be hearing this now as a replay in a different time zone. You can listen to us over the TürkSat 4A satellite and on the internet at www.trtdinle.com through radios link and under the VOT Radio's expandable section. 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Following the news, the Voice of Turkey will present you with dream destinations, followed by Oddly Enough and some Turkish music.

And now the news. A statement by the YPG-led SDF terror group announcing the dissolution of its so-called autonomous administration in neighboring Syria and all affiliated military and civilian structures will be a positive development if implemented in practice, the Turkish foreign minister said. Our job is to act professionally and verify what this means on the ground. If it is as stated, it is of course a welcome development. It complements all the steps we currently want to take. It is a step that will strengthen Kurdish Arab Brotherhood in Syria, Hakan Fidan said on Wednesday in Elazığ, eastern Turkey, where he held meetings with local officials and lawmakers and spoke with reporters. The dissolution would be one of the developments that would contribute most to creating an environment in which all Syrians can look to the future with confidence. We emphasize that while the identity of Kurds must be protected and there must be no denial of their identity, Syria's national unity, sovereign integrity and territorial integrity must also be preserved. We want to see this reflected in practice, Fidan added. He said Turkey does not consider developments contrary to these principles beneficial for Syria, adding that the YPG terror group's presence in the region has for a long time posed a challenge not only to Syria but also to Turkey. But hopefully in this new process we will resolve all these problems through mutual understanding and dialogue. We will resolve them through peace, Fidan said. Fidan also said he had spent the last 2 days traveling by road through provinces and districts in the region and had seen the potential for greater regional development. Regional development and progress are truly the right of this region, just as much as anyone else. And in environments without terrorism, in environments where weapons are not speaking, we see how quickly development advances, how much progress can be made, and what a great blessing and opportunity the unique nature of eastern and southeastern Turkey offers, he said. Fidan said Turkey's vision prioritizes peace, stability, development, and prosperity in Turkey, Syria, Iraq, and the wider region. He said the government is implementing this vision step by step under the leadership of President Recep Tayyip Erdogan. Hopefully, as I said, the statement made in Damascus is positive in terms of its wording, but if it is implemented in practice as stated, it is highly positive, Fidan said. The dissolution of the YPG-led SDF terror group marks an important step towards strengthening state authority across Syria and advancing an inclusive political process, Turkey has said, as several other countries in the region welcome the integration of the now disbanded terror group into Syria's state military apparatus. Since the beginning of the Syrian crisis, Turkey has maintained a principled and determined stance against attempts by terrorist groups and external interventions to divide the country. Turkey's communications director Burhanettin Duran said on Turkey's social media platform and Sosyal on Wednesday. He said the approach pursued under the leadership of President Recep Tayyip Erdogan is based on the principle that only the will of the Syrian people should shape Syria's future. He hailed the dissolution of the YPG-led SDF as an important development for reinforcing state authority nationwide and bringing different sectors of society together on a common political ground. He added that Damascus's continued efforts based on inclusivity have great importance for achieving lasting stability. Duran said Turkey's vision of a terrorism-free Turkey and a terrorism-free region reflects the same regional approach, stressing the importance of a regional order where ethnic, sectarian, and social differences are not turned into instruments of conflict, terrorist organizations hold no influence, and borders and sovereignty are protected. Turkey will continue to support Syria's recovery and the Syrian people living in peace and prosperity with all sectors of society against dirty calculations and scenarios, he said. Iranian President Masoud Pezeshkian said on Thursday that Muslim states should not allow their territories to be used to launch attacks against other Muslim nations. Defending Iran does not mean hostility towards Muslim nations or neighboring countries, Pezeshkian said in an address broadcast on Iranian state television during the 40th International Islamic Unity Conference in Tehran. No Islamic country should allow its territory to be used as a launchpad for aggression against another Islamic country. No Islamic country should seek its own security through the insecurity of its neighbors, he said.
Referring to the conflict with the U.S., Pezeshkian said large-scale U.S. and Israeli military attacks against Iran began while diplomatic efforts between Tehran and Washington to resolve their differences were still underway. He said Iran-U.S. negotiations had resumed that same month in an effort to find a diplomatic solution when the attacks began, killing Iranian commanders, officials, scientists, students, schoolchildren, and civilians, as well as targeting cities and infrastructure. According to Iran's state-run IRNA news agency, around 600 domestic and international guests from 40 countries, including Iraq, Pakistan, Turkey, Lebanon, and Afghanistan, are attending the conference. The conference will continue through Sunday with events in Tehran, Qom and Mashhad, as well as four specialized meetings in West Azerbaijan, Gulistan and Ruwazi, Khorasan province. Iran has said that the U.S. bears international responsibility for damages caused by its unilateral sanctions and must provide full compensation, including restitution and reparations. In a message to the UN and Security Council, Iran's Foreign Minister Abbas Araghchi described U.S. measures as an economic terrorism campaign carried out through unilateral coercive measures, which he said are unlawful under international law. The Islamic Republic of Iran reserves its right to resort to all available means to pursue accountability, compensation, and redress, and to hold the perpetrators of these inhumane and unlawful acts accountable, Araghchi said, according to Iran's state broadcaster, IRIB. He said the U.S. campaign entails international responsibility, including an obligation to provide full compensation for all material and moral damages, including restitution and reparations, in accordance with international law. Araghchi also said the U.S. bears full international responsibility and can face individual criminal responsibility if the relevant legal elements are established for the consequences of unlawful and criminal acts and harm caused to Iranian people. He urged the UN Security Council and member states to condemn and reject Washington's use of unilateral coercive measures and secondary sanctions to pressure sovereign states into changing their legitimate economic interests and trade relations. China and the U.S. should work to overcome obstacles to high-level exchanges, Chinese Foreign Minister Wang Yi said on Wednesday ahead of President Xi Jinping's planned visit to Washington next month. Beijing and Washington should earnestly implement the important consensus reached by the two heads of state and remove disruptions and overcome obstacles to high-level exchanges between the two countries. Xinhua news agency quoted Wang as saying. His remarks came during a meeting with U.S. Ambassador to China, David Perdue, in Beijing. According to a brief statement by the U.S. ambassador, the two sides had productive discussions on preparations for President Xi's reciprocal visit to Washington. Working together to achieve a constructive relationship of strategic stability with fairness and reciprocity, Perdue said on X. Xi is expected to visit the U.S. next month.

when world leaders will be in New York for the UN General Assembly. U.S. President Donald Trump paid a state visit to China in May. Israeli aircraft carried out fresh air strikes on southern Lebanon early on Thursday, according to Lebanon state news agency NNA. Two air strikes hit the Ali al-Tahir woodland on the eastern outskirts of Nabati al-Fakwa at around 6 a.m. local time, NNA reported. The aircraft fired several high-explosive missiles, causing a powerful blast heard across the area and sending thick smoke into the air, the agency said. Israeli jets also struck an area between the towns of Zawtar al-Sharqiya and Maifadun overnight. Israel has continued military offensives in Lebanon since launching a new offensive on March the 2nd, during which its forces advanced into additional areas of southern Lebanon. Search and rescue operations backed by helicopters and drones continued on Thursday as the death toll from devastating flash floods along the Nepal-China border rose to 168, while over 1,300 people remained missing. Nepal's National Disaster Risk Reduction and Management Authority confirmed 165 deaths and said 826 people remained missing, including tourists, foreign nationals, civilian officials, soldiers, police, and local residents. A further 558 people are reported missing in China. The floods were likely triggered by a large chunk of ice breaking off a Himalayan glacier some 20 kilometers northeast of the Rasuwa-Rasuwa-Gari border crossing, according to satellite imagery, sending tons of ice and rock tumbling into the Okekoshi River below, the Himalayan Times reported. The government said it is relocating displaced residents and mobilizing the army and private helicopter operators for search and rescue operations. The Nepali army and private helicopter operators have airlifted 114 people to safety. And thieves stole one of Europe's most important collections of prehistoric gold work from a museum in southeastern Spain early on Thursday, taking all 66 original pieces of the treasure of Villena, according to local broadcaster Cadena SER. Local police and Spain's civil guard cordoned off the Villena Museum in Alicante province on Thursday morning as investigators gathered evidence and reconstructed the events. Authorities have yet to comment on the case. However, Cadena SER reports that the thieves entered the museum after ripping out a window on the side of the building and quickly carried out the robbery. The stolen collection weighs around 10 kilograms and consists of objects including bows, bracelets, and ornaments made from gold, silver, amber, and iron. The pieces date back around 3,000 years. The theft is particularly significant because of the objects that were taken from the originals. For years, Villena displayed a replica of the treasure before moving the authentic collection into the city's current museum, which opened 2 years ago. And that was the news brought to you by the Voice of Turkey's English language transmission, originally broadcast live from Ankara. You are tuned to the Voice of Turkey and listening to a song by Yonca Lodi and Murat Güneş.

This is a voice of Turkey, and here is a song by Feridun Düz Ağaç. Anlamlı yuvarlanmalar.

Hello, dear listeners. Welcome to our weekly program, Dream Destinations. I am your host, Efsun, and today we are setting off toward a truly magical destination, the Balagay Tekke, the Dervish Lodge, a unique corner in the heart of Herzegovina, where history embraces nature in the most spectacular way. Balagay, located just 12 kilometers from Mostar, is where the Buna River is born, an important tributary of the River Neretva, one of Herzegovina's largest rivers that also flows through Mostar itself. While Balagay may be a small settlement, what makes it extraordinary for us is the Balagay Tekke, the Dervish Lodge, situated right next to a cave that contains one of Europe's largest freshwater sources. This place, dear listeners, will truly transport you beyond time. The turquoise waters, the imposing rock face, and the serene Dervish Lodge Tekke create an atmosphere that feels almost otherworldly. So if you are ready, let's embark on this magical journey together. The approximately 700-year history of Balagay Dervish Lodge dates back to before the Ottoman arrival in the region, beginning with the fascinating story of Sarı Saltuk Gazi and his arrival in the Balkans. The spiritual journey that began during the Kingdom of Herzegovina continues even to this day. Born in 1227 in the city of Sinop in what is now northern Turkey, Sarı Saltuk was among the pioneers who carried Islam's message of tolerance, love and peace to the Balkans. He left his mark across a vast geography stretching to Romania, from Bulgaria to Hungary, to Albania and Bosnia-Herzegovina. The tomb of this remarkable spiritual leader, Sarı Saltuk, this Alperen, as they were called, is one of the most valuable treasures of Balagay Dervish Lodge today. What is particularly fascinating is that Sarı Saltuk is a figure embraced by different Islamic traditions, Sunni, Alawites, and Bektashi circles, and is a hero respected not only by Muslims but also by Christians throughout the region. Imagine this, dear listeners, Sarı Saltuk with 700 followers, veterans and dervishes from Khorasan moving across continents from Anatolia toward the Balkans. They reached the Dobruja region in present-day Romania, where he established his center at a place known as Baba Mountain. From there, he frequently crossed into other parts of the Balkans, becoming influential in the passage of Turks from Anatolia to Rumelia and in the spread of Islamic culture throughout these diverse regions. Long after Sarı Saltuk's death in 1297, an interesting chapter in his legacy began to unfold. While Sultan Mehmet the Conqueror was preparing for a campaign against the Akkoyunlu ruler Uzun Hasan, he sent his son, Cem Sultan, to Edirne. This prince traveled from Edirne city to Baba Mountain in Dobruja, where he listened to the legends of Sarı Saltuk, stories about his life and miracles, and was deeply impressed by them. Cem Sultan was so moved
that he requested these legends be compiled and written down. He assigned this monumental task to a person in his circle named Ebul Hayri Rumi, who embarked on what must have been an incredible journey of discovery. For 7 years, Ebul Hayri Rumi traveled throughout Anatolia and the Balkans, collecting accounts related to Sırsaltuk from village to village, town to town. Finally, in 1480, he authored these legends in a three-volume work titled Saltukname. Thanks to this remarkable effort, Sırsaltuk's life, struggles, miracles, and activities in Anatolia and the Balkans have reached us today, thanks to Saltukname. The Saltukname serves as an invaluable window into understanding not just Sırsaltuk's historical personality, but also the sociocultural structure of the period and the fascinating spread of Turkish Islamic culture throughout the Balkans. Sırsaltuk's spiritual influence was so powerful that it transcended death itself. After his passing, tombs were built in his honor in many different places. These tombs became important pilgrimage sites not only for Muslims but also for Christians. Here is where the story takes an unexpected turn. According to the Saltukname, the book, Sırsaltuk foresaw that various leaders would want to claim his remains after his death. In a display of profound wisdom, Sırsaltuk requested that 12 coffins be prepared to be given to these rulers. As a result, many tombs thought to belong to Sırsaltuk emerged across different lands. However, despite this multiplication of memorial sites, it's generally accepted that Sırsaltuk's actual grave is in Babada, today's Romania. The book Saltukname describes many miracles attributed to Sırsaltuk, including one that seems particularly relevant to our journey today, the bringing forth of healing waters from underground. Our destination, Blagaj Tepe, which is Dervish Lodge in Bosnia-Herzegovina, is the site of one of Sırsaltuk's commemorative tombs. The source of the magnificent Buna River lies beneath the cave that backs onto this Dervish Lodge. According to legend, this healing water is one of Sırsaltuk's miracles. Just imagine standing there at the base of that enormous cliff, watching the emerald green waters emerge from deep within the earth, understanding that for centuries people have attributed this natural wonder to the spiritual power of a wandering dervish who spread

Dear listeners, we complete the first part of our journey through the historical texture of Balagay Tekke and Sarısaltuk spiritual heritage here. But our story is not yet finished. There is still so much to discover about this remarkable place. Next week, we will continue exploring Balagay's magical atmosphere, delving deeper into the architectural marvel of the Dervish Lodge itself, the stunning natural surroundings, and the continued spiritual significance of this site today. Until then, I'm your host Efsun, encouraging you to keep dreaming of new routes to explore. Thank you for joining me on this journey. We will meet again next week, same time, same station. Until then, goodbye.

Attention, attention. As you know, in this program, I seek answers to questions you might have wondered about but never had the time to explore due to the rush of daily life, and some other questions that might never have even crossed your mind. After all, there is no such thing as a silly question, and curiosity is a good thing. Of course, the kind of curiosity I'm talking about isn't the kind of thing like which TV series your neighbor watches in the evening, or the message the passenger in front of you just sent to their friend on the bus. This episode's curiosity is pandas. And here's the question. Why do these adorable animals have black circles around their eyes? As you know, pandas are fluffy creatures that spend more than half of their day munching on bamboos. They belong to the bear family. While their face, ears, and body resemble that of a bear, their black and white fur makes them look a bit like a fashion icon, and that's hard to deny. Mother Nature surely didn't act on a whim when it created the panda. It had her reasons, right? First, let me point this out. Unlike other bear species, pandas do not hibernate. That means they need to stay unnoticed in both snow-covered areas and forested regions. So their black and white patterns serve as seasonal camouflage, depending on their surroundings. But this still doesn't fully explain the panda's naturally black eye makeup. Now, there are several scientific theories about this, and while these are based on real research, don't forget, you are hearing it with the Nosy Parker twist. Theory 1. Easy recognition. According to scientists, those black rings help pandas recognize each other. Imagine this, three black and white balls rolling around in the middle of the forest. Which one's your cousin? Which one just snatched your bamboo right in front of your eyes the other day? How would you tell them apart? The answer, thanks to those black rings. It's basically nature's own Snapchat filter. Theory 2. The sunglasses effect. These black rings just act like sunglasses, cutting down on brightness. It's like the panda is saying, I'm cool by nature, baby, born rocking my sunglasses. Thanks to those shaded eye circles, they can stay in chill mode even on the sunniest days. Theory 3. Intimidating stares. Don't say Kung Fu Panda only exists in cartoons just yet. Those black rings around a panda's eyes make them look bigger and more intimidating. It's like they're saying, I may look cute, but if you mess with me, I'll throw a teapot at your head. Talk about charisma, a solid 10. A panda isn't just a cute animal, it is a carefully crafted masterpiece of nature, sending messages through those eye circles. Some people just see a bear, while others see a fashion icon. The choice is yours. Thank you so much for taking the time to join me today. I hope I've been able to make you smile a little and think a bit amidst this plush reality. Goodbye for now.

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If you are hearing this at a later hour or in another part of the world, thank you for joining us via replay. 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Our email address is englishdesk@trt.net.tr. 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

Barkan ku dai. 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

Today is Friday, August the 28th, and this is the Voice of Turkey's English language transmission, originally broadcast live from Ankara in the 16-meter band on 17,620 kHz to Europe between 12:30 and 13:30 UTC. You may be hearing this now as a replay in a different time zone. 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Following the news, the Voice of Turkey will present you with our feature program, followed by Travelogue.

And now the news. President Recep Tayyip Erdogan has discussed regional issues with his Rwandan counterpart Paul Kagame and the Democratic Republic of Congo President Felix Tshisekedi in separate phone calls, Turkey's communications directorate said. During his call on Thursday with Tshisekedi, the two leaders discussed bilateral relations between Turkey and the Democratic Republic of Congo. Erdogan said Turkey would continue taking steps to enhance cooperation between the two countries in many areas, particularly investment, trade, the defense industry, and security. He also expressed Turkey's support for processes launched to achieve a lasting and peaceful resolution to the security situation in Eastern Democratic Republic of Congo. President Erdogan further expressed Turkey's readiness to make necessary contributions towards creating a constructive environment for the implementation of existing agreements. In a separate call with Kagame, Erdogan noted that positive progress had been made in trade and investment between Turkey and Rwanda. Turkey would continue working with Rwanda in many areas, particularly defense industry, he added. The Turkish leader also

welcomed efforts to ease tensions between Rwanda and the Democratic Republic of Congo. He further welcomed the continuation of a constructive approach between the two countries and reaffirmed Turkey's support for the process. Turkey is working to strengthen economic and commercial relations with Syria while expanding cooperation to support Aleppo's reconstruction and economic development, Turkish Trade Minister Ömer Bolat said on Friday. Bolat visited the Sheikh Najjar industrial city during a trip to Aleppo, where he met industrialists and business representatives, Turkey's trade ministry said in a statement. He received information on production activities, industrial infrastructure, and commercial opportunities in the area, emphasizing Aleppo's central role in reviving the Syrian economy. While strengthening Turkey-Syria economic and commercial relations, we are developing cooperation opportunities that will contribute to Aleppo's reconstruction and economic development, Bolat said. He stressed that stronger bilateral economic and trade relations would contribute to prosperity of both countries, highlighting the importance of measures to promote production, investment, and exports. Restoring production facilities, increasing employment, and strengthening trade routes are crucial to Aleppo's economic recovery, the ministry told business representatives. Bolat said relations between Turkey and Aleppo extend beyond commerce, pointing to nearly a millennium of kinship, neighborly ties, and shared culture in the region. Following his visit to the industrial zone, Bolat attended a roundtable meeting with Turkish and Syrian business people. The meeting focused on bilateral trade relations, Aleppo's economic situation, the city's reconstruction, and measures to develop its industrial and commercial infrastructure. Bolat said efforts to revitalize Aleppo were also of major importance for the future of the wider region. Iranian Foreign Minister Abbas Araghchi on Friday said that putting diplomacy with the U.S. back on track is not impossible, following talks with Qatar's Prime Minister and Foreign Minister in Tehran. Araghchi said on X that he had creative discussions with Qatari Foreign Minister Sheikh Mohammed bin Abdulrahman Al Thani. Putting diplomacy back on track isn't impossible. It hinges on U.S. understanding of one simple fact: pressure doesn't work, he said. The U.S. should build trust, speak respectfully, acknowledge our rights, and uphold commitments, the Iranian foreign minister added. Al Thani visited Tehran on Thursday as Doha continued diplomatic efforts to de-escalate tensions between Iran and the U.S. During the visit, he held talks with Iranian President Masoud Pezeshkian, Foreign Minister Abbas Araghchi, Parliament Speaker Mohammed Bagher Ghalibaf, and Secretary of Iran's Supreme National Security Council Mohsen Rezai. The talks included efforts to create conditions for the resumption of dialogue, as well as a proposed temporary joint navigational corridor through the Strait of Hormuz and mine-clearing efforts. The visit marked the Qatari foreign minister's first trip to Iran since the conflict began with U.S. and Israeli strikes in late February. White House Press Secretary Karoline Leavitt has said that the U.S. and Iran are not currently engaged in negotiations. No negotiations are happening right now, and this will continue until the president feels that maybe they come to the table in a meaningful way. We have not seen that yet, Leavitt told Fox News on Thursday. She said the U.S. is instead focused on increasing economic pressure on Iran through an initiative the White House has named Operation Economic Outcast. Leavitt also said President Donald Trump continues to retain all options on the table. We have had Operation Epic Fury to destroy their military. Now we have Operation Economic Outcast to destroy their economy, Leavitt added. The United States is essentially controlling the Strait of Hormuz, which remains open thanks to President Trump and the United States military. The U.S. and Iran signed a Memorandum of Understanding in June following mediation by Pakistan and Qatar, but its implementation has stalled amid differences over the Strait of Hormuz. The U.S. resumed military attacks on Iran last month, with Tehran responding by striking U.S. military assets in Arab countries aligned with Washington. Around 370 Palestinian children are currently held in Israeli prisons, most of them in Megiddo and Ofer, according to a report by the Palestinian Center for Prisoners Advocacy.
the children are among more than 9,400 Palestinian prisoners and detainees.

held by Israel as of early August, the rights group said. Israeli forces detained 276 Palestinian children during the first 6 months of 2026, according to the report. The group said Israel's detention of Palestinian children had become a recurring feature of arrest campaigns across the occupied West Bank and occupied East Jerusalem, rather than being limited to isolated cases. The report also highlighted Israel's continued use of administrative detention, which allows Palestinians to be held without charge or trial for renewable periods based on undisclosed evidence. Israeli forces targeted several areas of southern Lebanon with artillery and machine gun fire on Friday. Lebanon state-run national news agency reported Israeli artillery struck the town of Hula and Wadi el-Saluki, the agency said. No casualties or damage were immediately reported. The attack came a day after Israeli forces intensified their offensive across southern Lebanon, carrying out airstrikes, artillery shelling and ground incursions in areas including Mansouri and Meiz el-Jabal. Israel has continued its attacks on Lebanon since launching a new offensive on March 2nd, with its forces advancing into additional areas of the south. The death toll from devastating floods in Nepal has risen to 469, according to figures on Friday from the Kathmandu Post. China confirmed three deaths in the southwestern Xigang's autonomous region, also known as Tibet, bringing the total death toll to 472. A total of 667 people, including foreign nationals, were missing in Nepal as of late Thursday, according to the Nepal Tourism Board. Beijing said more than 550 people, including 260 foreign nationals, are unaccounted for in Tibet. The floods and landslides struck northern and central Nepal early on Wednesday, sweeping through communities along the Hotekoshi and Trihuli rivers and carrying people and debris downstream. It swept away homes, bridges, roads, and other infrastructure while leaving communities and travelers cut off from the rest of the country. Search and rescue teams are continuing operations with the Nepali Army, police, and armed police force deployed for search, rescue, and evacuation efforts. Helicopters have been used to reach isolated areas and evacuate survivors, while ground teams continue searching river banks and downstream settlements. And last but not least, Kazakh President Kasym Jomart Tokayev on Friday signed a decree dismissing the government after the Central Asian country held its first legislative election under a new unicameral parliament system. The decree was published by the Kazakh Presidential Press Office following Sunday's election by the country's new parliament. According to the decree, the cabinet will continue performing its duties until a new government is approved by parliament, known as the Kurultai. The weekend election was the first for Kazakhstan's new 145-member Kurultai, which replaced the former bicameral parliament following the adoption of a new constitution earlier this year. Kazakhstan's pro-government Adalet Party won more than 71% of the vote in Sunday's parliamentary election. And that was the news brought to you by the Voice of Turkey's English language transmission, originally broadcast live from Ankara. You are tuned to the Voice of Turkey, and here is a song by Murat Dalkılıç.

The Voice of Turkey presents a feature program on Turkey's phosphate deal with Syria. Syria, a country long associated with pain, tears and war, is now making plans to rise from the ashes with its new administration. Of course, one of the most important partners in Damascus's journey is Turkey. Ankara supports Syria not only in military matters, but in every field, from energy and transportation to health, education and social policies. One of the steps taken in this context is the Memorandum of Understanding in the field of mining. The mining agreement signed in Syria is the first concrete outcome of this critical process, which began with the visit of Energy and Natural Resources Minister Alparslan Bayraktar to Damascus in May 2025 and is supported by the highest level of political will on both sides. What do the signatures in Syria mean? Actually, this memorandum of understanding carries much deeper meanings than a simple mining agreement. The two countries are demonstrating their willingness to cooperate in various fields. For example, exploration for mineral resources and energy raw materials is one of them. Here, the sharing of exploration technologies and methods is prominent. Another important issue is joint projects in the field of geothermal energy, primarily focusing on phosphate and other industrial raw materials and rare earth elements, including exploration, research, operation, and product production. Furthermore, supporting joint ventures between Turkish public institutions, private sector organizations, and Syrian organizations for the development, financing, construction, and operation of phosphate projects is another critical point. The two countries will pave the way for public-private sector cooperation in this strategic area. In addition, necessary infrastructure for transporting critical raw materials produced in Syria will be built. In simpler terms, the issue goes far beyond mining activities. With this agreement, Ankara is patiently building crucial links in the value chain of critical raw materials in Syria. This also means multifaceted economic cooperation between Turkey and Syria, which could perhaps also feed other sectors in this area. A highly strategic step for food security. At this point, it is essential to make a separate note about phosphate. As is known, Syria has very large phosphate deposits, especially around Homs Palmyra. According to open sources, reserves here reach up to 2 billion tons. Naturally, Syria's production, having been plagued by war for many years, remains quite low. Increased phosphate production resulting from Turkey's entry into the equation directly impacts food supply. Phosphate production means fertilizer, and fertilizer means agriculture, and naturally food. Today, supply and security of food are considered among the most strategic capabilities globally. As is known, this situation has become even more critical, with major phosphate exporters facing fragile conditions due to Russia-Ukraine war and the Strait of Hormuz crisis. With this deal, Ankara aims to implement a plan that will enable Syria to extract its own phosphate, process it, and if necessary, export it. Of course, one of Turkey's most important leverages for export is its large economy and extensive domestic market. If things go well in Syria and the roadmap can be implemented, Ankara could this time sit at the table as a customer. Turkey is a key country in the development of Iraq and Syria. The agreement signed with Syria is actually quite important for regional development. Turkey is stepping up the plate to help its neighbor, with whom it shares its longest land border, get back on its feet. However, stepping back and looking at the bigger picture, it becomes clear that steps taken on Turkey-Iraq line should also be read in conjunction with this process, because Ankara is also signing strategic agreements in various fields, especially energy, with its other neighbor Iraq, which has been struggling with wars and crises for years. Ultimately, Turkey is following a path

like some actors who want to exploit the region's underground resources at low cost, or if they fail to do so, stir up trouble for political purposes. By developing win-win projects with its neighbors Syria and Iraq, it is increasingly consolidating its position as a locomotive country in increasing stability and prosperity in the region, leading to a brighter future.

0: Mevsim rüzgarları ne zaman eserse o zaman...
1: You're still tuned to the Voice of Türkiye, and here is a song by Teoman.

Dear listeners, I'm Seiran. In this episode of Travelogue, I'm adding a very special page to my journey in Ankara. I woke up early in the morning. The daylight filtering through the window was a herald of the capital's summer heat. But together with Mrs. Güneş, we decided to visit some of Ankara's most important museums before the sun fully took command of the city. After a nice breakfast, we set out. Our first stop was the Museum of Anatolian Civilizations located in Ulus. The coolness of its stone walls greeted us the moment we stepped into the courtyard. Here it was possible to see the oldest traces of human history. The mother goddess figurines unearthed in Çatalhöyük whispered the beliefs of thousands of years ago. The inscriptions carved into Hittite tablets carried the most ancient voices of civilization to our ears. It felt as if history wasn't behind glass displays, but breathing right beside us. Our next stop was the Ethnography Museum. It was like a treasure chest preserving the cultural richness of Anatolia to this day. Silver-embroidered traditional jewelry, colorful bridal dresses, and handmade carpets collected from every corner of Anatolia were laid out before our eyes. The dioramas depicting Ottoman-era henna night and wedding scenes seemed like a prelude to Elif's upcoming wedding. Mrs. Güneş and I looked at each other and smiled. Soon we would witness such a celebration ourselves. In every exhibition hall, it felt like we were walking across a bridge stretching from the past to the present. The depth of history, the richness of culture, and humanity's quiet resistance against time, all of it made itself felt in the heart of Ankara, silently yet powerfully. By the time we left the museums, the sun was high, but after spending hours in the cool corridors of history, even the day's warmth felt gentle. Around noon, we went shopping.

shopping to prepare for the festivities. We headed to one of Ankara's large shopping malls. There, an exciting choice awaited me. Dresses. For the henna night, I chose a dazzling green gown. The way the satin fabric danced with light mesmerized me. For the wedding day, I picked a turquoise dress with an elegant cut. A nameless joy filled my heart, as if not only Elif's celebration, but also my own festival was approaching. By evening, Elif's henna night had begun. She looked stunning in her traditional red gown. The air was filled with the emotional melodies of henna songs. When the classic Yüksek Yüksek Tepelere was sung, many women couldn't hold back their tears. Laughter, tears, prayers, and songs all blended together. As henna was applied to Elif's hands, young women circled around her, singing folk songs that added a unique beauty to the night. In that moment, I felt deeply moved to witness the centuries-old Anatolian tradition. The next day, wedding excitement filled the air. Before the ceremony, Elif followed tradition by writing the names of her single friends under her wedding shoes. With a smile, Mrs. Güneş said, "Let's add Seyran's name too." When I asked why, she explained warmly. In our weddings, we write the names of unmarried girls under the bride's shoes. During the wedding, whichever name rubs off first is believed to be the next to marry. It's considered a charm of good luck and hope. Hearing this, I felt a sweet flutter in my heart. The tradition felt like a playful glimpse into the future. As the girls wrote their names amid laughter, the atmosphere filled with both cheerful hope and a touch of mystery. In the evening, Elif was joyfully escorted in a wedding procession with drums and zurna music. Children collected candies in front of the bridal car while young men played traditional road-blocking games. We arrived at an open-air countryside wedding surrounded by Ankara's greenery. Flower-adorned tables, light-strung dance floors, and the gentle evening breeze all blended in harmony. Soon, the sound of drums and zurna grew louder, and everyone rose to applaud. The bride and groom entered arm in arm. Elif's pure white veil fluttered softly in the breeze, while the groom's face glowed with pride and excitement. When the officiant took the stage, silence fell over the crowd. Elif and the groom stood side by side, a bit nervous but smiling. The officiant leaned into the microphone and recited the traditional words. "Dear bride and groom, do you promise to love and respect each other in good times and bad, in sickness and in health, in wealth and in poverty, and to sustain your union for life?" The hall was hushed. Everyone held their breath. Elif's eyes sparkled with joy, and with a firm voice, she said, "Yes." The groom followed just as confidently, "Yes." At that moment, applause erupted, confetti burst, and the drums thundered with celebration. Then came a small but beloved tradition. To decide who will have the final say at home, the bride and groom stood side by side for the foot-stepping ritual. Elif gracefully yet swiftly stepped on the groom's foot. Laughter and applause filled the air. Mrs. Güneş turned to me and whispered with a grin, "Well, now we know who is in charge at home." As the marriage was officially sealed, a wave of joy spread through the crowd. The love reflected in the couple's gaze made the moment unforgettable. They were invited for their first dance. As the slow melody floated into the sky, Elif and her husband began to turn in rhythm. Eyes locked. With everyone applauding around them, it felt like only two hearts existed on that stage. Their dance painted a picture of happiness, not just for them, but for everyone present. Afterwards, gifts were presented. Together with Mrs. Güneş, we offered our gold coins and shared in their joy. Then the music swelled. Folk dances, halays, and lively tunes filled the night. Children's laughter, young people's cheerful songs, and elders' prayers turned the wedding into a true festival. That night, under Ankara's sky, the wedding became one of the most beautiful memories etched into my mind. Everything was perfect, a night of friendship, tradition, and love, woven together into something unforgettable. Thank you.
dear listeners, thus my journey in Ankara brought me together with both the traces of history and the purest forms of friendship. I felt the breath of the past in the silent corridors of museums. I shared in the tears and songs of the henna night, and I joined in the dance of happiness at the wedding. The bride and groom's yes became my shared joy engraved not only in their hearts, but in everyone's presence. That night, beneath Ankara's sky, I was reminded once again that life becomes more beautiful when it is shared. I conclude this episode of Travelogue here. In the next one, I'll continue my explorations in Ankara, wishing to travel, see, and live together again. Goodbye.

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Following the news, the Voice of Turkey will present you with our feature program, followed by Travelogue.

And now the news. President Recep Tayyip Erdoğan has discussed regional issues with his Rwandan counterpart Paul Kagame and the Democratic Republic of Congo President Felix Tshisekedi in separate phone calls, Turkey's communications directorate said. During his call on Thursday with Tshisekedi, the two leaders discussed bilateral relations between Turkey and the Democratic Republic of Congo. Erdoğan said Turkey would continue taking steps to enhance cooperation between the two countries in many areas, particularly investment, trade, the defense industry, and security. He also expressed Turkey's support for processes launched to achieve a lasting and peaceful resolution to the security situation in Eastern Democratic Republic of Congo. President Erdoğan further expressed Turkey's readiness to make necessary contributions towards creating a constructive environment for the implementation of existing agreements. In a separate call with Kagame, Erdoğan noted that positive progress had been made in trade and investment between Turkey and Rwanda. Turkey would continue working with Rwanda in many areas, particularly defense industry, he added. The Turkish leader also welcomed efforts to ease tensions between Rwanda and the Democratic Republic of Congo. He further welcomed the continuation of a constructive approach between the two countries and reaffirmed Turkey's support for the process. Turkey is working to strengthen economic and commercial relations with

Syria while expanding cooperation to support Aleppo's reconstruction and economic development, Turkish Trade Minister Ömer Bolat said on Friday. Bolat visited the Sheikh Najjar Industrial City during a trip to Aleppo, where he met industrialists and business representatives, Turkey's Trade Ministry said in a statement. He received information on production activities, industrial infrastructure, and commercial opportunities in the area, emphasizing Aleppo's central role in reviving the Syrian economy. While strengthening Turkey-Syria economic and commercial relations, we are developing cooperation opportunities that will contribute to Aleppo's reconstruction and economic development, Bolat said. He stressed that stronger bilateral economic and trade relations would contribute to prosperity of both countries, highlighting the importance of measures to promote production, investment, and exports. Restoring production facilities, increasing employment, and strengthening trade routes are crucial to Aleppo's economic recovery, the ministry told business representatives. Bolat said relations between Turkey and Aleppo extend beyond commerce, pointing to nearly a millennium of kinship, neighborly ties, and shared culture in the region. Following his visit to the industrial zone, Bolat attended a roundtable meeting with Turkish and Syrian business people. The meeting focused on bilateral trade relations, Aleppo's economic situation, the city's reconstruction, and measures to develop its industrial and commercial infrastructure. Bolat said efforts to revitalize Aleppo were also of major importance for the future of the wider region. Iranian Foreign Minister Abbas Araghchi on Friday said that putting diplomacy with the U.S. back on track is not impossible, following talks with Qatar's Prime Minister and Foreign Minister in Tehran. Araghchi said on X that he had creative discussions with Qatari Foreign Minister Sheikh Mohammed bin Abdulrahman Al Thani. Putting diplomacy back on track isn't impossible. It hinges on U.S. understanding of one simple fact. Pressure doesn't work, he said. The U.S. should build trust, speak respectfully, acknowledge our rights, and uphold commitments, the Iranian foreign minister added. Al Thani visited Tehran on Thursday as Doha continued diplomatic efforts to de-escalate tensions between Iran and the U.S. During the visit, he held talks with Iranian President Masoud Pezeshkian, Foreign Minister Abbas Araghchi, Parliament Speaker Mohammed Bagher Ghalibaf, and Secretary of Iran's Supreme National Security Council Mohsen Rezai. The talks included efforts to create conditions for the resumption of dialogue, as well as a proposed temporary joint navigational corridor through the Strait of Hormuz and mine-clearing efforts. The visit marked the Qatari foreign minister's first trip to Iran since the conflict began with U.S. and Israeli strikes in late February. White House Press Secretary Karoline Leavitt has said that the U.S. and Iran are not currently engaged in negotiations. No negotiations are happening right now, and this will continue until the president feels that maybe they come to the table in a meaningful way. We have not seen that yet, Leavitt told Fox News on Thursday. She said the U.S. is instead focused on increasing economic pressure on Iran through an initiative the White House has named Operation Economic Outcast. Leavitt also said President Donald Trump continues to retain all options on the table. We have had Operation Epic Fury to destroy their military. Now we have Operation Economic Outcast to destroy their economy, Leavitt added. The United States is essentially controlling the Strait of Hormuz, which remains open thanks to President Trump and the United States military. The U.S. and Iran signed a Memorandum of Understanding in June following mediation by Pakistan and Qatar, but its implementation has stalled amid differences over the Strait of Hormuz. The U.S. resumed military attacks on Iran last month, with Tehran responding by striking U.S. military assets in Arab countries aligned with Washington. Around 370 Palestinian children are currently held in Israeli prisons, most of them in Megiddo and Ofer, according to a report by the Palestinian Center for Prisoners Advocacy. The children are among more than 9,400 Palestinian prisoners and detainees held by Israel as of early August, the rights group said. Israeli forces detained 276 Palestinian children during the first 6 months of 2026, according to the report. The group said Israel's detention of Palestinian children had become a recurring feature of arrest campaigns across the occupied West Bank and occupied East Jerusalem. Rather than being

limited to isolated cases. The report also highlighted Israel's continued use of administrative detention, which allows Palestinians to be held without charge or trial for renewable periods based on undisclosed evidence. Israeli forces targeted several areas of southern Lebanon with artillery and machine gun fire on Friday. Lebanon's state-run national news agency reported Israeli artillery struck the town of Hula and Wadi el-Saluki, the agency said. No casualties or damage were immediately reported. The attack came a day after Israeli forces intensified their offensive across southern Lebanon, carrying out airstrikes, artillery shelling and ground incursions in areas including Mansouri and Maiz el-Jabal. Israel has continued its attacks on Lebanon since launching a new offensive on March 2nd, with its forces advancing into additional areas of the south. The death toll from devastating floods in Nepal has risen to 469, according to figures on Friday from the Kathmandu Post. China confirmed three deaths in the southwestern Xigang's autonomous region, also known as Tibet, bringing the total death toll to 472. A total of 667 people, including foreign nationals, were missing in Nepal as of late Thursday, according to the Nepal Tourism Board. Beijing said more than 550 people, including 260 foreign nationals, are unaccounted for in Tibet. The floods and landslides struck northern and central Nepal early on Wednesday, sweeping through communities along the Hotekoshi and Trihuli rivers and carrying people and debris downstream. It swept away homes, bridges, roads, and other infrastructure while leaving communities and travelers cut off from the rest of the country. Search and rescue teams are continuing operations with the Nepali Army, police, and armed police force deployed for search, rescue, and evacuation efforts. Helicopters have been used to reach isolated areas and evacuate survivors, while ground teams continue searching river banks and downstream settlements. And last but not least, Kazakh President Kasym Jomart Tokayev on Friday signed a decree dismissing the government after the Central Asian country held its first legislative election under a new unicameral parliament system. The decree was published by the Kazakh Presidential Press Office following Sunday's election by the country's new parliament. According to the decree, the cabinet will continue performing its duties until a new government is approved by parliament, known as the Kurultai. The weekend election was the first for Kazakhstan's new 145-member Kurultai, which replaced the former bicameral parliament following the adoption of a new constitution earlier this year. Kazakhstan's pro-government Adalet Party won more than 71% of the vote in Sunday's parliamentary election. And that was the news brought to you by the Voice of Turkey's English language transmission, originally broadcast live from Ankara. You are tuned to the Voice of Turkey, and here is a song by Murat Dalkılıç.

The Voice of Turkey presents a feature program on Turkey's phosphate deal with Syria. Syria, a country long associated with pain, tears, and war, is now making plans to rise from the ashes with its new administration. Of course, one of the most important partners in Damascus's journey is Turkey. Ankara supports Syria not only in military matters, but in every field from energy and transportation to health, education and social policies. One of the steps taken in this context is the Memorandum of Understanding in the field of mining. The mining agreement signed in Syria is the first concrete outcome of this critical process, which began with the visit of Energy and Natural Resources Minister Alparslan Bayraktar to Damascus in May 2025 and is supported by the highest level of political will on both sides. What do the signatures in Syria mean? Actually, this memorandum of understanding carries much deeper meanings than a simple mining agreement. The two countries are demonstrating their willingness to cooperate in various fields. For example, exploration for mineral resources and energy raw materials is one of them. Here, the sharing of exploration technologies and methods is prominent. Another important issue is joint projects in the field of geothermal energy, primarily focusing on phosphate and other industrial raw materials and rare earth elements, including exploration, research, operation, and product production. Furthermore, supporting joint ventures between Turkish public institutions, private sector organizations, and Syrian organizations for the development, financing, construction, and operation of phosphate projects is another critical point. The two countries will pave the way for public-private sector cooperation in this strategic area. In addition, necessary infrastructure for transporting critical raw materials produced in Syria will be built. In simpler terms, the issue goes far beyond mining activities. With this agreement, Ankara is patiently building crucial links in the value chain of critical raw materials in Syria. This also means multifaceted economic cooperation between Turkey and Syria, which could perhaps also feed other sectors in this area. A highly strategic step for food security. At this point, it is essential to make a separate note about phosphate. As is known, Syria has very large phosphate deposits, especially around Homs Palmyra. According to open sources, reserves here reach up to 2 billion tons. Naturally, Syria's production, having been plagued by war for many years, remains quite low. Increased phosphate production resulting from Turkey's entry into the equation directly impacts food supply. Phosphate production means fertilizer, and fertilizer means agriculture and naturally food. Today, supply and security of food are considered among the most strategic capabilities globally. As is known, this situation has become even more critical, with major phosphate exporters facing fragile conditions due to Russia-Ukraine war and the Strait of Hormuz crisis. With this deal, Ankara aims to implement a plan that will enable Syria to extract its own phosphate, process it, and if necessary, export it. Of course, one of Turkey's most important leverages for export is its large economy and extensive domestic market. If things go well in Syria and the roadmap can be implemented, Ankara could this time sit at the table as a customer. Turkey is a key country in the development of Iraq and Syria. The agreement signed with Syria is actually quite important for regional development. Turkey is stepping up the plate to help its neighbor, with whom it shares its longest land border, get back on its feet. However, stepping back and looking at the bigger picture, it becomes clear that steps taken on Turkey-Iraq line should also be read in conjunction with this process, because Ankara is also signing strategic agreements in various fields, especially energy, with its other neighbor Iraq, which has been struggling with wars and crises for years. Ultimately, Turkey is following a path, unlike some actors who want to exploit the region's underground resources at low cost
or if they fail to do so, stir up trouble for political purposes. By developing win-win projects with its neighbors Syria and Iraq, it is increasingly consolidating its position as a locomotive country in increasing stability and prosperity in the region, leading to a brighter future.

0: Mevsim rüzgarları ne zaman eserse o zaman.
1: You're still tuned to the Voice of Turkey, and here is a song by Teoman.

Dear listeners, I'm Seyram. In this episode of Travelogue, I'm adding a very special page to my journey in Ankara. I woke up early in the morning. The daylight filtering through the window was a herald of the capital's summer heat. But together with Mrs. Güneş, we decided to visit some of Ankara's most important museums before the sun fully took command of the city. After a nice breakfast, we set out. Our first stop was the Museum of Anatolian Civilizations located in Ulus. The coolness of its stone walls greeted us the moment we stepped into the courtyard. Here it was possible to see the oldest traces of human history. The mother goddess figurines unearthed in Çatalhöyük whispered the beliefs of thousands of years ago. The inscriptions carved into Hittite tablets carried the most ancient voices of civilization to our ears. It felt as if history wasn't behind glass displays, but breathing right beside us. Our next stop was the Ethnography Museum. It was like a treasure chest preserving the cultural richness of Anatolia to this day. Silver-embroidered traditional jewelry, colorful bridal dresses, and handmade carpets collected from every corner of Anatolia were laid out before our eyes. The dioramas depicting Ottoman-era henna night and wedding scenes seemed like a prelude to Elif's upcoming wedding. Mrs. Güneş and I looked at each other and smiled. Soon we would witness such a celebration ourselves. In every exhibition hall, it felt like we were walking across a bridge stretching from the past to the present. The depth of history, the richness of culture, and humanity's quiet resistance against time, all of it made itself felt in the heart of Ankara, silently yet powerfully. By the time we left the museums, the sun was high, but after spending hours in the cool corridors of history, even the day's warmth felt gentle. Around noon, we went shopping to prepare for the festivities. We headed to one of Ankara's large shopping malls. There, an exciting choice awaited me. Dresses. For the henna night, I chose a dazzling green gown. The way the satin fabric danced with light mesmerized me. For the wedding day, I picked a turquoise dress with an elegant cut. A nameless joy filled my heart, as if not only Elif's celebration, but also my own festival was approaching. By evening, Elif's henna night had begun. She looked stunning in her traditional red gown. The air was filled with the emotional melodies of henna songs. When the classic Yüksek Yüksek Tepelere was sung, many women couldn't hold back their tears. Laughter, tears, prayers, and songs all blended together. As henna was applied to Elif's hands,

Young women circled around her, singing folk songs that added a unique beauty to the night. In that moment, I felt deeply moved to witness this centuries-old Anatolian tradition. The next day, wedding excitement filled the air. Before the ceremony, Elif followed tradition by writing the names of her single friends under her wedding shoes. With a smile, Mrs. Kunesh said, "Let's add Seyran's name too." When I asked why, she explained warmly, "In our weddings, we write the names of unmarried girls under the bride's shoes. During the wedding, whichever name rubs off first is believed to be the next to marry. It's considered a charm of good luck and hope." Hearing this, I felt a sweet flutter in my heart. The tradition felt like a playful glimpse into the future. As the girls wrote their names amid laughter, the atmosphere filled with both cheerful hope and a touch of mystery. In the evening, Elif was joyfully escorted in a wedding procession with drums and zurna music. Children collected candies in front of the bridal car while young men played traditional road-blocking games. We arrived at an open-air countryside wedding surrounded by Ankara's greenery. Flower-adorned tables, light-strung dance floors, and the gentle evening breeze all blended in harmony. Soon, the sound of drums and zurna grew louder, and everyone rose to applaud. The bride and groom entered arm in arm. Elif's pure white veil fluttered softly in the breeze, while the groom's face glowed with pride and excitement. Officiant took the stage. Silence fell over the crowd. The groom stood side by side, a bit nervous but smiling. The officiant leaned into the microphone and recited the traditional words. "Dear bride and groom, do you promise to love and respect each other in good times and bad, in sickness and in health, in wealth and in poverty, and to sustain your union for life?" The hall was hushed. Everyone held their breath. Elif's eyes sparkled with joy, and with a firm voice, she said, "Yes." The groom followed just as confidently, "Yes." At that moment, applause erupted, confetti burst, and the drums thundered with celebration. Then came a small but beloved tradition. To decide who will have the final say at home, the bride and groom stood side by side for the foot-stepping ritual. Elif gracefully yet swiftly stepped on the groom's foot. Laughter and applause filled the air. Mrs. Kunesh turned to me and whispered with a grin, "Well, now we know who is in charge at home." As the marriage was officially sealed, a wave of joy spread through the crowd. The love reflected in the couple's gaze made the moment unforgettable. They were invited for their first dance. As the slow melody floated into the sky, Elif and her husband began to turn in rhythm. Eyes locked. With everyone applauding around them, it felt like only two hearts existed on that stage. Their dance painted a picture of happiness not just for them, but for everyone present. Afterwards, gifts were presented. Together with Mrs. Kunesh, we offered our gold coins and shared in their joy. Then the music swelled. Folk dances, halais, and lively tunes filled the night. Children's laughter, young people's cheerful songs, and elders' prayers turned the wedding into a true festival. That night, under Ankara's sky, the wedding became one of the most beautiful memories etched into my mind. Everything was perfect, a night of friendship, tradition, and love, woven together into something unforgettable. Dear listeners, thus my journey in Ankara brought me together with both the traces of history and the purest forms of friendship. I felt the breath of the past in the silent corridors of museums, I shared in the tears and songs of the henna night, and I joined in the dance of happiness at the wedding. The bride and groom's yes became my shared joy engraved not only in their hearts, but in everyone's presence. That night, beneath Ankara's sky, I was reminded once again that life becomes more beautiful when it is shared. I conclude this episode of Travelogue here. In the next one, I'll continue my explorations in Ankara, wishing to travel, see, and live together again. Goodbye.

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Following the news, the Voice of Turkey will present you with our feature program, followed by Travelogue.

And now the news. President Recep Tayyip Erdogan has discussed regional issues with his Rwandan counterpart Paul Kagame and the Democratic Republic of Congo President Felix Tshisekedi in separate phone calls, Turkey's communications directorate said. During his call on Thursday with Tshisekedi, the two leaders discussed bilateral relations between Turkey and the Democratic Republic of Congo. Erdogan said Turkey would continue taking steps to enhance cooperation between the two countries in many areas, particularly investment, trade, the defense industry, and security. He also expressed Turkey's support for processes launched to achieve a lasting and peaceful resolution to the security situation in Eastern Democratic Republic of Congo. President Erdogan further expressed Turkey's readiness to make necessary contributions towards creating a constructive environment for the implementation of existing agreements. In a separate call with Kagame, Erdogan noted that positive progress had been made in trade and investment between Turkey and Rwanda. Turkey would continue working with Rwanda in many areas, particularly defense industry, he added. The Turkish leader also welcomed efforts to ease tensions between Rwanda and the Democratic Republic of Congo. He further welcomed the continuation of a constructive approach between the two countries and reaffirmed Turkey's support for the process. Turkey is working to strengthen economic and commercial relations with Syria while expanding cooperation to support Aleppo's reconstruction and economic development, Turkish Trade Minister Ömer Bolat said on Friday. Bolat visited the Sheikh Najjar industrial city during a trip to Aleppo, where he met industrialists and business representatives, Turkey's trade ministry said in a statement. He received information on production activities, industrial infrastructure, and commercial opportunities in the area, emphasizing Aleppo's central role in reviving the Syrian economy. While strengthening Turkey-Syria economic and commercial relations, we are developing cooperation opportunities that will contribute to Aleppo's reconstruction and economic development, Bolat said. He stressed that stronger bilateral economic and trade relations would contribute to prosperity of both countries, highlighting the importance of measures to promote production, investment, and exports. Restoring production facilities, increasing employment, and strengthening trade routes are crucial to Aleppo's economic recovery, the ministry told business representatives. Bolat said relations between Turkey and Aleppo extend beyond commerce, pointing to nearly a millennium of kinship, neighborly ties, and shared culture in the region. Following his visit to the industrial zone, Bolat attended a roundtable meeting with Turkish and Syrian business people. The meeting focused on bilateral trade relations, Aleppo's economic situation, the city's reconstruction, and measures to develop its industrial and commercial infrastructure.

Blatt said efforts to revitalize Aleppo were also of major importance for the future of the wider region. Iranian Foreign Minister Abbas Araghchi on Friday said that putting diplomacy with the US back on track is not impossible, following talks with Qatar's Prime Minister and Foreign Minister in Tehran. Araghchi said on X that he had creative discussions with Qatari Foreign Minister Sheikh Mohammed bin Abdulrahman Al Thani. Putting diplomacy back on track isn't impossible. It hinges on US understanding of one simple fact: pressure doesn't work, he said. The US should build trust, speak respectfully, acknowledge our rights, and uphold commitments, the Iranian Foreign Minister added. Al Thani visited Tehran on Thursday as Doha continued diplomatic efforts to de-escalate tensions between Iran and the US. During the visit, he held talks with Iranian President Masoud Pezeshkian, Foreign Minister Abbas Araghchi, Parliament Speaker Mohammed Bagher Ghalibaf, and Secretary of Iran's Supreme National Security Council Mohsen Rezai. The talks included efforts to create conditions for the resumption of dialogue, as well as a proposed temporary joint navigational corridor through the Strait of Hormuz and mine-clearing efforts. The visit marked the Qatari foreign minister's first trip to Iran since the conflict began with U.S. and Israeli strikes in late February. White House Press Secretary Karoline Leavitt has said that the U.S. and Iran are not currently engaged in negotiations. No negotiations are happening right now, and this will continue until the president feels that maybe they come to the table in a meaningful way. We have not seen that yet, Leavitt told Fox News on Thursday. She said the U.S. is instead focused on increasing economic pressure on Iran through an initiative the White House has named Operation Economic Outcast. Leavitt also said President Donald Trump continues to retain all options on the table. We have had Operation Epic Fury to destroy their military. Now we have Operation Economic Outcast to destroy their economy, Leavitt added. The United States is essentially controlling the Strait of Hormuz, which remains open thanks to President Trump and the United States military. The U.S. and Iran signed a memorandum of understanding in June following mediation by Pakistan and Qatar, but its implementation has stalled amid differences over the Strait of Hormuz. The U.S. resumed military attacks on Iran last month, with Tehran responding by striking U.S. military assets in Arab countries aligned with Washington. Around 370 Palestinian children are currently held in Israeli prisons, most of them in Megiddo and Ofer, according to a report by the Palestinian Center for Prisoners Advocacy. The children are among more than 9,400 Palestinian prisoners and detainees held by Israel as of early August, the rights group said. Israeli forces detained 276 Palestinian children during the first 6 months of 2026, according to the report. The group said Israel's detention of Palestinian children had become a recurring feature of arrest campaigns across the occupied West Bank and occupied East Jerusalem, rather than being limited to isolated cases. The report also highlighted Israel's continued use of administrative detention, which allows Palestinians to be held without charge or trial for renewable periods based on undisclosed evidence. Israeli forces targeted several areas of southern Lebanon with artillery and machine gun fire on Friday. Lebanon state-run national news agency reported Israeli artillery struck the town of Hula and Wadi el-Saluki, the agency said. No casualties or damage were immediately reported. The attack came a day after Israeli forces intensified their offensive across southern Lebanon, carrying out airstrikes, artillery shelling and ground incursions in areas including Mansouri and Maiz el-Jabal. Israel has continued its attacks on Lebanon since launching a new offensive on March 2nd, with its forces advancing into additional areas of the south. The death toll from devastating floods in Nepal has risen to 469, according to figures on Friday from the Kathmandu Post. China confirmed three deaths in the southwestern Xigang's autonomous region, also known as Tibet, bringing the total death toll to 472. A total of 667 people, including foreign nationals, were missing in Nepal as of late Thursday, according to the Nepal Tourism Board.

Beijing said more than 550 people, including 260 foreign nationals, are unaccounted for in Tibet. The floods and landslides struck northern and central Nepal early on Wednesday, sweeping through communities along the Hotekoshi and Trihuli rivers and carrying people and debris downstream. It swept away homes, bridges, roads, and other infrastructure while leaving communities and travelers cut off from the rest of the country. Search and rescue teams are continuing operations with the Nepali Army, police, and armed police force deployed for search, rescue, and evacuation efforts. Helicopters have been used to reach isolated areas and evacuate survivors, while ground teams continue searching river banks and downstream settlements. And last but not least, Kazakh President Kasym Jomart Tokayev on Friday signed a decree dismissing the government after the Central Asian country held its first legislative election under a new unicameral parliament system. The decree was published by the Kazakh Presidential Press Office following Sunday's election by the country's new parliament. According to the decree, the cabinet will continue performing its duties until a new government is approved by parliament, known as the Kurultai. The weekend election was the first for Kazakhstan's new 145-member Kurultai, which replaced the former bicameral parliament following the adoption of a new constitution earlier this year. Kazakhstan's pro-government Adalet Party won more than 71% of the vote in Sunday's parliamentary election. And that was the news brought to you by the Voice of Turkey's English language transmission, originally broadcast live from Ankara. You are tuned to the Voice of Turkey, and here is a song by Murat Dalkılıç.

I'm on Turkey's phosphate deal with Syria. Syria, a country long associated with pain, tears, and war, is now making plans to rise from the ashes with its new administration. Of course, one of the most important partners in Damascus's journey is Turkey. Ankara supports Syria not only in military matters, but in every field from energy and transportation to health, education and social policies. One of the steps taken in this context is the Memorandum of Understanding in the field of mining. The mining agreement signed in Syria is the first concrete outcome of this critical process, which began with the visit of Energy and Natural Resources Minister Alparslan Bayraktar to Damascus in May 2025 and is supported by the highest level of political will on both sides. What do the signatures in Syria mean? Actually, this memorandum of understanding carries much deeper meanings than a simple mining agreement. The two countries are demonstrating their willingness to cooperate in various fields. For example, exploration for mineral resources and energy raw materials is one of them. Here, the sharing of exploration technologies and methods is prominent. Another important issue is joint projects in the field of geothermal energy, primarily focusing on phosphate and other industrial raw materials and rare earth elements, including exploration, research, operation, and product production. Furthermore, supporting joint ventures between Turkish public institutions, private sector organizations, and Syrian organizations for the development, financing, construction, and operation of phosphate projects is another critical point. The two countries will pave the way for public-private sector cooperation in this strategic area. In addition, necessary infrastructure for transporting critical raw materials produced in Syria will be built. In simpler terms, the issue goes far beyond mining activities. With this agreement, Ankara is patiently building crucial links in the value chain of critical raw materials in Syria. This also means multifaceted economic cooperation between Turkey and Syria, which could perhaps also feed other sectors in this area. A highly strategic step for food security. At this point, it is essential to make a separate note about phosphate. As is known, Syria has very large phosphate deposits, especially around Homs Palmyra. According to open sources, reserves here reach up to 2 billion tons. Naturally, Syria's production, having been plagued by war for many years, remains quite low. Increased phosphate production resulting from Turkey's entry into the equation directly impacts food supply. Phosphate production means fertilizer, and fertilizer means agriculture and naturally food. Today, supply and security of food are considered among the most strategic capabilities globally. As is known, this situation has become even more critical, with major phosphate exporters facing fragile conditions due to Russia-Ukraine war and the Strait of Hormuz crisis. With this deal, Ankara aims to implement a plan that will enable Syria to extract its own phosphate, process it, and if necessary, export it. Of course, one of Turkey's most important leverages for export is its large economy and extensive domestic market. If things go well in Syria and the roadmap can be implemented, Ankara could this time sit at the table as a customer. Turkey is a key country in the development of Iraq and Syria. The agreement signed with Syria is actually quite important for regional development. Turkey is stepping up the plate to help its neighbor, with whom it shares its longest land border, get back on its feet. However, stepping back and looking at the bigger picture, it becomes clear that steps taken on Turkey-Iraq line should also be read in conjunction with this process, because Ankara is also signing strategic agreements in various fields, especially energy, with its other neighbor Iraq, which has been struggling with wars and crises for years. Ultimately, Turkey is following a path, unlike some actors who want to exploit the region's underground resources at low cost, or if they fail to do so, stir up trouble for political purposes. By developing win-win projects with its neighbors Syria and Iraq,
it is increasingly consolidating its

0: Mevsim rüzgarları ne zaman eserse o zaman.
1: You're still tuned to the Voice of Turkey, and here is a song by Teoman.

Dear listeners, I'm Seyran. In this episode of Travelogue, I'm adding a very special page to my journey in Ankara. I woke up early in the morning. The daylight filtering through the window was a herald of the capital's summer heat. But together with Mrs. Güneş, we decided to visit some of Ankara's most important museums before the sun fully took command of the city. After a nice breakfast, we set out. Our first stop was the Museum of Anatolian Civilizations located in Ulus. The coolness of its stone walls greeted us the moment we stepped into the courtyard. Here it was possible to see the oldest traces of human history. The mother goddess figurines unearthed in Çatalhöyük whispered the beliefs of thousands of years ago. The inscriptions carved into Hittite tablets carried the most ancient voices of civilization to our ears. It felt as if history wasn't behind glass displays, but breathing right beside us. Our next stop was the Ethnography Museum. It was like a treasure chest preserving the cultural richness of Anatolia to this day. Silver-embroidered traditional jewelry, colorful bridal dresses, and handmade carpets collected from every corner of Anatolia were laid out before our eyes. The dioramas depicting Ottoman-era henna night and wedding scenes seemed like a prelude to Elif's upcoming wedding. Mrs. Güneş and I looked at each other and smiled. Soon we would witness such a celebration ourselves. In every exhibition hall, it felt like we were walking across a bridge stretching from the past to the present. The depth of history, the richness of culture, and humanity's quiet resistance against time, all of it made itself felt in the heart of Ankara, silently yet powerfully. By the time we left the museums, the sun was high, but after spending hours in the cool corridors of history, even the day's warmth felt gentle. Around noon, we went shopping to prepare for the festivities. We headed to one of Ankara's large shopping malls. There, an exciting choice awaited me. Dresses. For the henna night, I chose a dazzling green gown. The way the satin fabric danced with light mesmerized me. For the wedding day, I picked a turquoise dress with an elegant

significant cut. A nameless joy filled my heart, as if not only Elif's celebration, but also my own festival was approaching. By evening, Elif's henna night had begun. She looked stunning in her traditional red gown. The air was filled with the emotional melodies of henna songs. When the classic Yüksek Yüksek Tepelere was sung, many women couldn't hold back their tears. Laughter, tears, prayers, and songs all blended together. As henna was applied to Elif's hands, young women circled around her, singing folk songs that added a unique beauty to the night. In that moment, I felt deeply moved to witness this centuries-old Anatolian tradition. The next day, wedding excitement filled the air. Before the ceremony, Elif followed tradition by writing the names of her single friends under her wedding shoes. With a smile, Mrs. Güneş said, "Let's add Seyran's name too." When I asked why, she explained warmly, "In our weddings, we write the names of unmarried girls under the bride's shoes. During the wedding, whichever name rubs off first is believed to be the next to marry. It's considered a charm of good luck and hope." Hearing this, I felt a sweet flutter in my heart. The tradition felt like a playful glimpse into the future. As the girls wrote their names amid laughter, the atmosphere filled with both cheerful hope and a touch of mystery. In the evening, Elif was joyfully escorted in a wedding procession with drums and zurna music. Children collected candies in front of the bridal car while young men played traditional road-blocking games. We arrived at an open-air countryside wedding surrounded by Ankara's greenery. Flower-adorned tables, light-strung dance floors, and the gentle evening breeze all blended in harmony. Soon, the sound of drums and zurna grew louder, and everyone rose to applaud. The bride and groom entered arm in arm. Elif's pure white veil fluttered softly in the breeze, while the groom's face glowed with pride and excitement. The officiant took the stage. Silence fell over the crowd, and the groom stood side by side, a bit nervous but smiling. The officiant leaned into the microphone and recited the traditional words. "Dear bride and groom, do you promise to love and respect each other in good times and bad, in sickness and in health, in wealth and in poverty, and to sustain your union for life?" The hall was hushed. Everyone held their breath. Elif's eyes sparkled with joy, and with a firm voice, she said, "Yes." The groom followed just as confidently, "Yes." At that moment, applause erupted, confetti burst, and the drums thundered with celebration. Then came a small but beloved tradition. To decide who will have the final say at home, the bride and groom stood side by side for the foot-stepping ritual. Elif gracefully yet swiftly stepped on the groom's foot. Laughter and applause filled the air. Mrs. Güneş turned to me and whispered with a grin, "Well, now we know who is in charge at home." As the marriage was officially sealed, a wave of joy spread through the crowd. The love reflected in the couple's gaze made the moment unforgettable. They were invited for their first dance. As the slow melody floated into the sky, Elif and her husband began to turn in rhythm. Eyes locked. With everyone applauding around them, it felt like only two hearts existed on that stage. Their dance painted a picture of happiness, not just for them, but for everyone present. Afterwards, gifts were presented. Together with Mrs. Güneş, we offered our gold coins and shared in their joy. Then the music swelled. Folk dances, halays, and lively tunes filled the night. Children's laughter, young people's cheerful songs, and elders' prayers turned the wedding into a true festival. That night, under Ankara's sky, the wedding became one of the most beautiful memories etched into my mind. Everything was perfect, a night of friendship, tradition, and love, woven together into something unforgettable. Dear listeners, thus my journey in Ankara brought me together with both the traces of history and the purest forms of friendship.
I felt the breath of the past in the silent corridors of museums. I shared in the tears and songs of the henna night, and I joined in the dance of happiness at the wedding. The bride and groom's yes became my shared joy engraved not only in their hearts, but in everyone's presence. That night, beneath Ankara's sky, I was reminded once again that life becomes more beautiful when it is shared. I conclude this episode of Travelogue here. In the next one, I'll continue my explorations in Ankara, wishing to travel, see, and live together again. Goodbye.

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Following the news, the Voice of Turkey will present you with our feature program, followed by Travelogue.

And now the news. President Recep Tayyip Erdoğan has discussed regional issues with his Rwandan counterpart Paul Kagame and the Democratic Republic of Congo President Felix Tshisekedi in separate phone calls, Turkey's communications directorate said. During his call on Thursday with Tshisekedi, the two leaders discussed bilateral relations between Turkey and the Democratic Republic of Congo. Erdoğan said Turkey would continue taking steps to enhance cooperation between the two countries in many areas, particularly investment, trade, the defense industry, and security. He also expressed Turkey's support for processes launched to achieve a lasting and peaceful resolution to the security situation in Eastern Democratic Republic of Congo. President Erdoğan further expressed Turkey's readiness to make necessary contributions towards creating a constructive environment for the implementation of existing agreements. In a separate call with Kagame, Erdoğan noted that positive progress had been made in trade and investment between Turkey and Rwanda. Turkey would continue working with Rwanda in many areas, particularly defense industry, he added. The Turkish leader also welcomed efforts to ease tensions between Rwanda and the Democratic Republic of Congo. He further welcomed the continuation of a constructive approach between the two countries and reaffirmed Turkey's support for the process. Turkey is working to strengthen economic and commercial relations with Syria while expanding cooperation to support Aleppo's reconstruction and economic development, Turkish Trade Minister Ömer Bolat said on Friday. Bolat visited the Sheikh Najjar industrial city during a trip to Aleppo, where he met industrialists and business representatives, Turkey's trade ministry said in a statement. He received information on production activities, industrial infrastructure, and commercial opportunities in the area, emphasizing Aleppo's central role in reviving the Syrian economy. While strengthening Turkey-Syria economic and commercial relations, we are developing cooperation opportunities that will contribute to Aleppo's reconstruction and economic development, Bolat said. He stressed that stronger bilateral economic and trade relations would contribute to prosperity.

of both countries, highlighting the importance of measures to promote production, investment, and exports. Restoring production facilities, increasing employment, and strengthening trade routes are crucial to Aleppo's economic recovery, the ministry told business representatives. Bolat said relations between Turkey and Aleppo extend beyond commerce, pointing to nearly a millennium of kinship, neighborly ties, and shared culture in the region. Following his visit to the industrial zone, Bolat attended a roundtable meeting with Turkish and Syrian business people. The meeting focused on bilateral trade relations, Aleppo's economic situation, the city's reconstruction, and measures to develop its industrial and commercial infrastructure. Bolat said efforts to revitalize Aleppo were also of major importance for the future of the wider region. Iranian Foreign Minister Abbas Araghchi on Friday said that putting diplomacy with the U.S. back on track is not impossible, following talks with Qatar's Prime Minister and Foreign Minister in Tehran. Araghchi said on X that he had creative discussions with Qatari Foreign Minister Sheikh Mohammed bin Abdulrahman Al Thani. Putting diplomacy back on track isn't impossible. It hinges on U.S. understanding of one simple fact. Pressure doesn't work, he said. The U.S. should build trust, speak respectfully, acknowledge our rights, and uphold commitments, the Iranian foreign minister added. Al Thani visited Tehran on Thursday as Doha continued diplomatic efforts to de-escalate tensions between Iran and the U.S. During the visit, he held talks with Iranian President Masoud Pezeshkian, Foreign Minister Abbas Araghchi, Parliament Speaker Mohammed Bagher Ghalibaf, and Secretary of Iran's Supreme National Security Council Mohsen Rezai. The talks included efforts to create conditions for the resumption of dialogue, as well as a proposed temporary joint navigational corridor through the Strait of Hormuz and mine-clearing efforts. The visit marked the Qatari foreign minister's first trip to Iran since the conflict began with U.S. and Israeli strikes in late February. White House Press Secretary Karoline Leavitt has said that the U.S. and Iran are not currently engaged in negotiations. No negotiations are happening right now, and this will continue until the president feels that maybe they come to the table in a meaningful way. We have not seen that yet, Leavitt told Fox News on Thursday. She said the U.S. is instead focused on increasing economic pressure on Iran through an initiative the White House has named Operation Economic Outcast. Leavitt also said President Donald Trump continues to retain all options on the table. We have had Operation Epic Fury to destroy their military. Now we have Operation Economic Outcast to destroy their economy, Leavitt added. The United States is essentially controlling the Strait of Hormuz, which remains open thanks to President Trump and the United States military. The U.S. and Iran signed a Memorandum of Understanding in June following mediation by Pakistan and Qatar, but its implementation has stalled amid differences over the Strait of Hormuz. The U.S. resumed military attacks on Iran last month, with Tehran responding by striking U.S. military assets in Arab countries aligned with Washington. Around 370 Palestinian children are currently held in Israeli prisons, most of them in Megiddo and Ofer, according to a report by the Palestinian Center for Prisoners Advocacy. The children are among more than 9,400 Palestinian prisoners and detainees held by Israel as of early August, the rights group said. Israeli forces detained 276 Palestinian children during the first 6 months of 2026, according to the report. The group said Israel's detention of Palestinian children had become a recurring feature of arrest campaigns across the occupied West Bank and occupied East Jerusalem, rather than being limited to isolated cases. The report also highlighted Israel's continued use of administrative detention, which allows Palestinians to be held without charge or trial for renewable periods based on undisclosed evidence. Israeli forces targeted several areas of southern Lebanon with artillery and machine gun fire on Friday. Lebanon state-run national news agency reported Israeli artillery struck the town of Hula and Wadi el-Saluki, the agency said. No casualties or damage were immediately reported. The attack came a day after Israeli forces intensified their offensive across southern Lebanon, carrying out airstrikes, artillery shelling, and ground incursions in areas including Mansouri
and Maes El-Jo.

Hezbollah. Israel has continued its attacks on Lebanon since launching a new offensive on March 2nd, with its forces advancing into additional areas of the south. The death toll from devastating floods in Nepal has risen to 469, according to figures on Friday from the Kathmandu Post. China confirmed three deaths in the southwestern Xigang's autonomous region, also known as Tibet, bringing the total death toll to 472. A total of 667 people, including foreign nationals, were missing in Nepal as of late Thursday, according to the Nepal Tourism Board. Beijing said more than 550 people, including 260 foreign nationals, are unaccounted for in Tibet. The floods and landslides struck northern and central Nepal early on Wednesday, sweeping through communities along the Hotekoshi and Trihuli rivers and carrying people and debris downstream. It swept away homes, bridges, roads, and other infrastructure while leaving communities and travelers cut off from the rest of the country. Search and rescue teams are continuing operations with the Nepali Army, police, and armed police force deployed for search, rescue, and evacuation efforts. Helicopters have been used to reach isolated areas and evacuate survivors, while ground teams continue searching riverbanks and downstream settlements. And last but not least, Kazakh President Kasym-Jomart Tokayev on Friday signed a decree dismissing the government after the Central Asian country held its first legislative election under a new unicameral parliament system. The decree was published by the Kazakh Presidential Press Office following Sunday's election by the country's new parliament. According to the decree, the cabinet will continue performing its duties until a new government is approved by parliament, known as the Kurultai. The weekend election was the first for Kazakhstan's new 145-member Kurultai, which replaced the former bicameral parliament following the adoption of a new constitution earlier this year. Kazakhstan's pro-government Adalet Party won more than 71% of the vote in Sunday's parliamentary election. And that was the news brought to you by the Voice of Turkey's English language transmission, originally broadcast live from Ankara. You are tuned to the Voice of Turkey, and here is a song by Murat Dalkılıç.

The Voice of Turkey presents a feature program on Turkey's phosphate deal with Syria. Syria, a country long associated with pain, tears and war, is now making plans to rise from the ashes with its new administration. Of course, one of the most important partners in Damascus's journey is Turkey. Ankara supports Syria not only in military matters, but in every field, from energy and transportation to health, education and social policies. One of the steps taken in this context is the Memorandum of Understanding in the field of mining. The mining agreement signed in Syria is the first concrete outcome of this critical process, which began with the visit of Energy and Natural Resources Minister Alparslan Bayraktar to Damascus in May 2025 and is supported by the highest level of political will on both sides. What do the signatures in Syria mean? Actually, this memorandum of understanding carries much deeper meanings than a simple mining agreement. The two countries are demonstrating their willingness to cooperate in various fields. For example, exploration of for mineral resources and energy raw materials is one of them. Here, the sharing of exploration technologies and methods is prominent. Another important issue is joint projects in the field of geothermal energy, primarily focusing on phosphate and other industrial raw materials and rare earth elements, including exploration, research, operation, and product production. Furthermore, supporting joint ventures between Turkish public institutions, private sector organizations, and Syrian organizations for the development, financing, construction, and operation of phosphate projects is another critical point. The two countries will pave the way for public-private sector cooperation in this strategic area. In addition, necessary infrastructure for transporting critical raw materials produced in Syria will be built. In simpler terms, the issue goes far beyond mining activities. With this agreement, Ankara is patiently building crucial links in the value chain of critical raw materials in Syria. This also means multifaceted economic cooperation between Turkey and Syria, which could perhaps also feed other sectors in this area. A highly strategic step for food security. At this point, it is essential to make a separate note about phosphate. As is known, Syria has very large phosphate deposits, especially around Homs Palmyra. According to open sources, reserves here reach up to 2 billion tons. Naturally, Syria's production, having been plagued by war for many years, remains quite low. Increased phosphate production resulting from Turkey's entry into the equation directly impacts food supply. Phosphate production means fertilizer, and fertilizer means agriculture, and naturally food. Today, supply and security of food are considered among the most strategic capabilities globally. As is known, this situation has become even more critical, with major phosphate exporters facing fragile conditions due to Russia-Ukraine war and the Strait of Hormuz crisis. With this deal, Ankara aims to implement a plan that will enable Syria to extract its own phosphate, process it, and if necessary, export it. Of course, one of Turkey's most important leverages for export is its large economy and extensive domestic market, if things go well in Syria and the roadmap can be implemented. Ankara could this time sit at the table as a customer. Turkey is a key country in the development of Iraq and Syria. The agreement signed with Syria is actually quite important for regional development. Turkey is stepping up the plate to help its neighbor, with whom it shares its longest land border, get back on its feet. However, stepping back and looking at the bigger picture, it becomes clear that steps taken on Turkey-Iraq line should also be read in conjunction with this process, because Ankara is also signing strategic agreements in various fields, especially energy, with its other neighbor Iraq, which has been struggling with wars and crises for years. Ultimately, Turkey is following a path, unlike some actors who want to exploit the region's underground resources at low cost
or if they fail to do so, stir up trouble for political purposes. By developing win-win projects with its neighbors Syria and Iraq, it is increasingly consolidating its position as a locomotive country and increasing stability and prosperity in the region, leading to a brighter future.

0: Mevsim rüzgarları ne zaman eserse o zaman.
1: You're still tuned to the Voice of Turkey, and here is a song by Teoman.

Dear listeners, I'm Seyran. In this episode of Travelogue, I'm adding a very special page to my journey in Ankara. I woke up early in the morning. The daylight filtering through the window was a herald of the capital's summer heat. But together with Mrs. Güneş, we decided to visit some of Ankara's most important museums before the sun fully took command of the city. After a nice breakfast, we set out. Our first stop was the Museum of Anatolian Civilizations located in Ulus. The coolness of its stone walls greeted us the moment we stepped into the courtyard. Here it was possible to see the oldest traces of human history. The mother goddess figurines unearthed in Çatalhöyük whispered the beliefs of thousands of years ago. The inscriptions carved into Hittite tablets carried the most ancient voices of civilization to our ears. It felt as if history wasn't behind glass displays, but breathing right beside us. Our next stop was the Ethnography Museum. It was like a treasure chest preserving the cultural richness of Anatolia to this day. Silver-embroidered traditional jewelry, colorful bridal dresses, and handmade carpets collected from every corner of Anatolia were laid out before our eyes. The dioramas depicting Ottoman-era henna night and wedding scenes seemed like a prelude to Elif's upcoming wedding. Mrs. Güneş and I looked at each other and smiled. Soon we would witness such a celebration ourselves. In every exhibition hall, it felt like we were walking across a bridge stretching from the past to the present. The depth of history, the richness of culture, and humanity's quiet resistance against time, all of it made itself felt in the heart of Ankara, silently yet powerfully. By the time we left the museums, the sun was high, but after spending hours in the cool corridors of history, even the day's warmth felt gentle. Around noon, we went shopping to prepare for the festivities. We headed to one of Ankara's large shopping malls. There, an exciting choice awaited me. Dresses. For the henna night, I chose a dazzling green gown. The way the satin fabric danced with light mesmerized me. For the wedding day, I picked a turquoise dress with an elegant cut. A nameless joy filled my heart, as if not only Elif's celebration, but also my own festival was approaching. By evening, Elif's henna night had begun. She looked stunning in her traditional red gown. The air was filled with the emotional melodies of henna songs. When the classic Yüksek Yüksek Tepelere was sung, many women couldn't hold back their tears. Laughter, tears, prayers, and songs all blended together. As henna was applied to Elif's hands, young women circled around her, singing folk songs that added a unique beauty to the night. In that moment, I felt deeply moved to witness the centuries-old Anatolian tradition. The next day, wedding excitement filled the air. Before the ceremony, Elif followed tradition by writing the names of her single friends under her wedding shoes. With a smile, Mrs. Güneş said, "Let's add Seyran's name too." When I asked why, she explained warmly. In our weddings, we write the names of unmarried girls under the bride's shoes. During the wedding, whichever name rubs off first is believed to be the next to marry. It's considered a charm of good luck and hope. Hearing this, I felt a sweet flutter in my heart. The tradition felt like a playful glimpse into the future. As the girls wrote their names amid laughter, the atmosphere filled with both cheerful hope and a touch of mystery. In the evening, Elif was joyfully escorted in a

wedding procession with drums and zurna music. Children collected candies in front of the bridal car while young men played traditional road-blocking games. We arrived at an open-air countryside wedding surrounded by Ankara's greenery, flower-adorned tables, light-strung dance floors, and the gentle evening breeze all blended in harmony. Soon, the sound of drums and zurna grew louder, and everyone rose to applaud. The bride and groom entered arm in arm. Elif's pure white veil fluttered softly in the breeze, while the groom's face glowed with pride and excitement. Officiant took the stage. Silence fell over the crowd, and the groom stood side by side, a bit nervous but smiling. The officiant leaned into the microphone and recited the traditional words. Dear bride and groom, do you promise to love and respect each other in good times and bad, in sickness and in health, in wealth and in poverty, and to sustain your union for life? The hall was hushed. Everyone held their breath. Elif's eyes sparkled with joy, and with a firm voice she said, yes. The groom followed just as confidently, yes. At that moment, applause erupted, confetti burst, and the drums thundered with celebration. Then came a small but beloved tradition. To decide who will have the final say at home, the bride and groom stood side by side for the foot-stepping ritual. Elif gracefully yet swiftly stepped on the groom's foot. Laughter and applause filled the air. Mrs. Gunesh turned to me and whispered with a grin, well, now we know who's in charge at home. As the marriage was officially sealed, a wave of joy spread through the crowd. The love reflected in the couple's gaze made the moment unforgettable. They were invited for their first dance. As the slow melody floated into the sky, Elif and her husband began to turn in rhythm. Eyes locked. With everyone applauding around them, it felt like only two hearts existed on that stage. Their dance painted a picture of happiness not just for them, but for everyone present. Afterwards, gifts were presented. Together with Mrs. Gunesh, we offered our gold coins and shared in their joy. Then the music swelled. Folk dances, halais, and lively tunes filled the night. Children's laughter, young people's cheerful songs, and elders' prayers turned the wedding into a true festival. That night, under Ankara's sky, the wedding became one of the most beautiful memories etched into my mind. Everything was perfect, a night of friendship, tradition, and love, woven together into something unforgettable. Dear listeners, thus my journey in Ankara brought me together with both the traces of history and the purest forms of friendship. I felt the breath of the past in the silent corridors of museums, I shared in the tears and songs of the henna night, and I joined in the dance of happiness at the wedding. The bride and groom's yes became my shared joy engraved not only in their hearts, but in everyone's present. That night, beneath Ankara's sky, I was reminded once again that life becomes more beautiful when it is shared. I conclude this episode of Travelogue here. In the next one, I'll continue my explorations in Ankara, wishing to travel, see, and live together again. Goodbye.

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